0: I recently spoke with Jordan Munson to learn more. Let's join our conversation. Jordan, you have an exciting new project debuting this week. You composed the score to a new work from Dance Kaleidoscope titled We Walk Beneath a Patient Sky. The piece will premiere on Dance Kaleidoscope's final show of the season. It's running from June 26th to the 28th in the Tobias Theater at Newfields. First of all, is this your first time creating music for a dance performance?
1: No, I've done some. I've been fortunate enough to do some music for dance in the past with the modern dance in IU Bloomington and elsewhere, but never to this scale. So I'm really excited, and I've always wanted to work with Dance Kaleidoscope ever since I moved here in 2007. It's my first experience. One of my earlier art scene experiences was with Dance Kaleidoscope, going to see them in rehearsal around that time. So it's been a dream of mine for a while. I have, I guess you could say, I've collaborated in more of a soft way with Dance Kaleidoscope, and that's kind of how this all came about in the first place.
0: Yeah, before we talk about the music, because I do want to get in-depth into the music, how did you get connected with Dance Kaleidoscope? For our listeners that don't know, this is the longest-running contemporary dance ensemble in Indianapolis. I think they were founded in 1972. They recently had a big change in leadership as the longtime artistic director and choreographer David Ho Choi retired, I think, in 2023. Tell me about your relationship with the organization and how this project came to be.
1: Well, it really stems from that transition, I think. And so I was, it was kind of a combination of things happening, right? So Dance Kaleidoscope's studio for a number of years now has been in the Windsor Park neighborhood, in the Factory Arts District building. And in 2020, my family and I moved, basically like I could see their studio from my my backyard, which isn't, doesn't really have anything directly to do with the collaboration, but so that happened. And then in the end of 2023, beginning 2024, the music department at IU Indianapolis was joining the Heron School of Art and Design. And the gallery director at the time was Paula Katz. She's now at the Indiana State Museum, and had commissioned me to do a bunch of things around a show called Give and Take she had. One of the things was to write and perform some music along with Dance Kaleidoscope for Felix Gonzalez Torres' piece. So the way that worked was like very, very quick, and we didn't have a lot of time. I wrote the music. I think Joshua Blake Carter, who's the new artistic director at Dance Kaleidoscope, and he may have just been pretty new at that point. We talked once or twice, but that was about it. We didn't have a lot of time. And something really remarkable happened where I was writing music at the same time he was doing the choreography without knowing what my music was. And once I saw some footage of what he was putting together, I was able to just like sort of set the music to the dance, and it worked out perfectly. So we have a really similar style and different mediums and a similar pacing to the way that we approach our work. And I think right away we hit it off, and we chatted since then about, you know, finding an opportunity on a future season to do a more in-depth work. And it kind of left it at that. We didn't have a lot of direct ideas about what the work would be at that point, but we kept it in our minds, and it's paid off, so that's good.
0: I want to ask you more about your collaborative process with Dance Kaleidoscope, but first, let's just jump into the music. The music is really interesting for this piece. Jordan, you're known for your work as sort of an experimental electronic music composer, right? I think that's your primary identity.
1: Yeah.
0: This score finds you incorporating new textures, new sounds into that work. These sounds reflect your background. You grew up in Kentucky, and there are references to traditional Appalachian folk traditions in this music. In your notes, you reference murder ballads. You reference sacred harp or shape note singing. When I was listening to it, I felt like in the percussive elements, there might even be references to like buck dancing or flat foot dancing, as it's called. Tell me about what brought you to those sounds, how they're incorporated into this piece.
1: Yeah, it's interesting. I mean, it's more like I was already doing work in this sort of style, or trying to find a way to merge what I'm known for, I guess, or what my style is musically with these influences from when I was younger. And we have a family farm in Kentucky, and it's just every time I'm there, I sort of get inspired by being in that area. And so I, 2 or 3 years ago, I just started writing some work in this way. And it might be the other work I've been doing in this style ranges, but it might fit a little more into what we call these days like ambient bluegrass, which is an emerging style, or kind of ambient Americana, just more of like a, you know, expansive, sweeping style using thematically these kind of, you know, motifs, and also like the instruments, of course, of the that bluegrass or Americana music. So just exploring how to make that not sound terrible for me. And it's just been a journey kind of working in that way. And I've been fortunate to work with a longtime collaborator up in New York a few times, just doing some exploratory recording with, believe it or not, like musicians up there that kind of fit in that space that I'm going for, which is it's this liminal, or like the space between style, where they really have like a reverence for folk tradition and bluegrass tradition, but by the nature of where they live, they have to be pretty versatile. So they're really, you know, competent in like improvisation, which is how I work, and then, you know, classical styles and all that. So just trying to find a way to explore what it means to bring those influences into the music that I make.

0: And it's been a really like long process. I wouldn't say it's been a difficult process, which is why I've explored it quite a bit. When I first started getting into it, the work just came really, really easily. I'm like, huh, this is interesting. This must mean something, that it's like it's coming to me really, really naturally. And I don't know if that's connected to, you know, when you grow up just surrounded by something, you know, you just kind of absorb it in a way that makes it easy to kind of spit it back out. Mm-hmm. So it's been really a fun journey trying to explore like the identity of that and what it means to where my music can go. I don't think this is something I'm going to totally shift and only do this style, but it's been really nice to kind of have this kind of long form exploration of bringing those influences into my work.
1: Sometimes those influences are present in a very subtle way. Sometimes it's more overt. The closing piece, Whirling Mountain Song, mm-hmm. which I believe incorporates references to sacred harp singing. Tell me about that piece and kind of, you know, this shape note singing or sacred harp singing, it's a very rustic, traditional form of music, but it also has this very like modern kind of sound to it. I don't know. The first time I heard it, it just sounded very fresh and exciting. Tell me about that tradition of music, what speaks to you about it, and how you worked it into the score.
0: Well, the whole idea of the kind of sacred harp or like the shape note singing tradition, you know, it's all about community. I mean, I think that's the number one thing. It's not about perfection. It's about communal singing. And that attracted me for a few reasons. And one of them is I'm not really a known vocalist or singer. So it's like, great, a tradition where I don't have to be perfect. I love it. But it also just the community side of it. And it does, I do think there's some parallels to, like you said, modern, like it's like very straight tone singing. And these influences have made their way into modern classical, like through Roomful of Teeth and those sort of things, like really straight tone singing, not a lot of, you know, vibrato and also interesting intervals, you know, like a lot of parallel intervals and parallel fourths. You know, those things are kind of a more modern thing. So, and the repetition of it, which makes it, you know, it's evident in a lot of ritualistic kind of singing, and that's something that Joshua and I really abstractly are latching onto in the piece, is like how dance and art and movement make their way into rituals of all kinds. So like different you know, religious rituals. So that last song, Whirling, it's like it's inspired a little bit by Whirling Dervish as well, and just kind of the, you know, and shaker kind of movement and vocalization, just getting yourself in this kind of like trance state. So that repetition, there's a lot of repetition, just kind of building and acceleration. And I think it becomes pretty hypnotic. So all those things were really appealing to me, and trying to see where they all link up together. I think the outcome, it does feel modern, but it also feels like the most traditional, you know, or traditionally in like the Appalachian folk music style of all the movements of the piece.

0: Jordan, you touched on this just now briefly, but I am curious how these themes of Appalachian music and culture are referenced in the choreography. How are they referenced on stage? Is that a focus of the dance aspect of this work?
1: I think so. And it's Joshua and I talked about these things, of course, in passing references back and forth. And he's always been a really big fan of and has done choreography for John Adams' Shaker Loops, which they did perform earlier in the season. That, you know, kind of modern interpretation of these folk styles or like folk dancing traditions, he's certainly referencing in a similar way, trying to explore like his own voice around what those traditions might look like if you apply them in kind of this modern dance context. So it's definitely a pretty open back and forth, and we have a lot of respect for one another and a lot of trust there, and that's really key, I think, to any good collaboration. But so taking influences off of one another in that way, and I think, you know, the way we're working here is, you know, I'm giving him music, he's responding with some choreography, and we're kind of going back and forth, and so there's a lot of, you know, interweaving of influences back and forth between us.

0: What was it like working with Joshua and Dance Kaleidoscope? How collaborative was this? Was this something that you kind of were submitting music to them for approval on a daily basis, or were you kind of both in your different camps and communicating less directly?
1: Well, as I said, I live like a stone's throw away. So what's been really nice is when we do want to meet in person or want to kind of look at, say, costuming or, you know, talk a little bit more specifically about something, I could just walk over, which has been really great. So there's it hasn't been necessarily, you know, dailies, but as things are developing, we're sending notes and we're sending, like, you know, examples back and forth. And it's been great. You know, I think it's no surprise it's been great working with Dance Kaleidoscope. They're such amazingly versatile dancers. And the power and energy, this is something I've always struck by with them, you know, and we've been fortunate to go to not every show, but the last two shows they've had this season. And they're just so incredibly physically strong, but also bringing, like, artistry and nuance to that. And it's really challenging, I think, to have that combination where they can have the stamina, especially for a piece like this. And anyone that goes to this program, I think you'll be exhausted just watching it. I mean, the amount of physicality they're bringing to their performances is I think, unheard of for this show in particular. And so that's something that's always struck me. And I think that really inspired me, just seeing past choreography from Joshua, but also the dancers themselves, this company, this season, and seeing how intense and how strong they can be. And, like, well, let's write something that really, like, showcases that and challenges it. So a lot of, you know, visceral movement and stomping and shouting and all those things make their way into the piece. And so it's been really inspiring.
0: Jordan, the premiere of We Walk Beneath a Patient Sky will be really unique. You're performing the score live with a small group of musicians. Tell me about that.
1: Yeah, the smallest group besides the soloist possible. So it's myself and a really fantastic local fiddle and banjo player, Charlie Beck, is going to join me and make me look really good, hopefully. He's going to be fantastic to have on stage with me. And so there are a lot of my signature sort of electronic music production elements. So it'll be a mix of some of those things. There's not, you know, there's some things that have to stay sort of fixed for the dancers because, you know, choreography and timing. But a lot of things will be, you know, performed live, which is not necessarily unique. They perform with chamber orchestra before, but this type of music and like kind of electroacoustic music live, that's a more novel thing to do. And so it'll be exciting, I think, because every night will be, you know, different energy will come out and different things will happen. And it'll be exhilarating, that combined with what we're seeing on the stage and the lighting design from Laura Glover and the costuming, and it's going to be really fantastic.
0: So just to be clear, you'll be performing the entire run of this.
1: That's right. Yep.
0: This piece, 26 to 28. Yeah, good. You mentioned vocalizing the Sacred Harp singing. Are you going to be doing vocalization as part of this performance?
1: Oh, yeah. So well out of my comfort zone. But again, you know, it's about the community, not the perfection.
0: That's awesome.
1: Singing the whole time and along with Charlie and some vocalizing from the dancers, and it's going to be great. A lot of good energy.
0: We Walk Beneath a Patient Sky is running from June 26th to the 28th at the Tobias Theater at Newfields. Any final thoughts you want to share about this piece?
1: No, I just really hope everyone can make it out. I mean, it's if you're a modern dance fan, if you're a folk bluegrass fan, or just a music live performance fan, it's going to be one not to miss. So.
0: Yeah. Yeah,
1: thank you.
0: The music is incredible. I want to end with the piece, Deep Was the River. Thank you so much for being here, Jordan, and congratulations on this project. Hope there's more to come from this collaboration.
1: Thank you so much. Thanks for having me.

0: That was Jordan Munson with Deep Was the River, from his score for We Walk Beneath a Patient Sky, a collaboration with Dance Kaleidoscope. The piece is running from June 26th to the 28th in the Tobias Theater at Newfields. Cultural Manifesto will return after this short break.
1: 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Hi, I'm Adam Gross. Thanks for spending your Wednesday night with me. Looking ahead at the weather, expect a chance of showers and thunderstorms overnight tonight with otherwise mostly cloudy skies and a low in the lower 60s, partly sunny tomorrow with a high in the lower 80s. A chance of showers returns Thursday night.
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0: I'm Kyle Long, and you're listening to Cultural Manifesto. The guitarist, singer, and songwriter Steve Wariner is one of Indiana's most celebrated country music artists. Born in Noblesville, Indiana, in 1954, Wariner is a four-time Grammy Award winner, a member of the Grand Ole Opry, and a country music hitmaker with 14 number one singles. Steve Wariner is also a visual artist, and a new exhibition of his art, titled The Flip Side, opens this week in Hendersonville, Tennessee. I recently spoke with Steve Wariner to learn more about his work as an artist and his history in the Indianapolis country music scene. We'll join my conversation with Steve Wariner in a moment. But first, let's hear his 1991 single, Crash Course in the Blues.

0: That was the Indiana country music star Steve Wariner with A Crash Course in the Blues. A new exhibition of his work as a visual artist opened this week in Hendersonville, Tennessee. I recently spoke with Steve Wariner to learn more about his work as a visual artist. I'll be sharing our full conversation on an upcoming episode of Cultural Manifesto. But for the remainder of this week's show, we'll hear an excerpt from our wide-ranging talk. Let's join my conversation with Steve Wariner. Mr. Wariner, thank you so much for taking time to speak with our audience here in Indiana. I'm a huge fan. It's an honor to have you on the show.
1: Kyle, thank you so much. I knew we were going to be speaking today. I was thrilled to be with you and be here in Indy. I love it. So glad to be with you.
0: Yeah. Of course, our audience here in Indiana and around the world know you as a legendary country music singer, songwriter, and guitarist, but you're also a visual artist, and this has been part of your life for many years. You have a new exhibition of your work opening titled The Flip Side. It's open now. It's running till July 26th at the Mont Haven Arts and Cultural Center in Hendersonville, Tennessee. And as we start today, I want to ask you about one of the paintings featured in your exhibition. It's called Happy New Year, Dad. And it features your dad, Roy Wariner, who was a veteran country music performer in Noblesville, a deep influence on you. Tell us about your dad and what you wanted to say about him in this painting.
1: Well, man, thank you. You made my day talking about that one. It's so personal. But I remember my dad, early memories of my father. He had a regular job, of course. He worked at the Noblesville Casting Company, a foundry that made, I think they did make some auto parts. They cast some parts for Fisher Auto Body and so forth. But he was there many years. But I remember as a small kid, you know, a grade school kid, my dad's band would practice at our house. He'd play on the weekends for fun and probably extra cash and blah, blah, blah. But they would set up and play at our house. And I've loved it so much, bringing in amplifiers and drum kits and stuff. And I was a little kid, like, I'm doing that. That's what I want to do. And it wasn't long till my dad brought me out. And as a kid, I would play with my dad. He'd let me come out and play. And that painting I did, I found an old black and white photo of my dad. I really think it's an American Legion in Noblesville, the American Legion. Upstairs, I think, and I played there later myself a few times, but I played, I found this photograph and I thought, well, that looks like be a lovely little watercolor. And so I started doodling and messing with it. My dad has in the painting, he's got on his New Year's pointed hat, you know, his little New Year's hat and ringing in the new year. So I did it in a real free, loose kind of style. I didn't use any kind of pen and ink or anything, all watercolor, just washes. And when I finished, I sealed it with a fixative, and then I'd put a cold wax coating on top of it, which gives it a real sheen. And anyway, it's in the show at Mont Haven. It's definitely in the show. Those early memories of my dad, that made me who I am. You know, it's getting to play with my dad. He would write songs. I heard original songs and was blown away. Like, where did that come from? I don't even. And my dad would say, well, I wrote that, you know, and then he would play some originals, but he was, I certainly believe, and I mean it, I think he could have come to Nashville and done something in the music world with, if not for a house full of kids out of nowhere, you know, so and he was dedicated to his family, so he certainly could have, because he was a really fine musician and a fiddler, guitar player, played steel, lap steel.
0: I appreciate you mentioning that. And I had a couple more questions about your dad, if you don't mind.
1: Sure, absolutely,
0: Was his band called the Tritones? Was that the name?
1: No, they were not the Tritones. My dad, it's funny, he never had real names. It was just Roy Wariner. One time it was, and I remember my brother Dave, who was very artistic, he went on to is for a long time a renowned illustrator and did a lot of books and album covers and stuff. But he's the one I'm telling you went to Heron School of Art and studied there at IUPUI. But my dad's band, one time I remember I helped David, we painted a poster, put two posters together. That was our backdrop and we played places. And it was Roy Wariner and the Wariner Boys.
0: The Wariner Boys, okay.
1: The Wariner Boys. Yeah. And so my brother played bass and I played drums, believe it or not, in that band. Well, I had a set of drums. I went up to Vic Zen Music in Noblesville and bought a set. My dad bought me a little set of drums, Trixon drums, and I still have them, by the way.
0: Wow. Wow.
1: My dad, you'll like this, Kyle, you'll like this story. My dad, in the sixth grade, I was in the sixth grade, and my dad said, you know, I'm going to go down to Indianapolis. We're going to cut a record.
0: Yeah, I want to ask you about this.
1: So it was the first recording session I ever did, ever. And my dad, he said, I want you to play drums and Kenny play bass. And there was a guy, Jim Davis, that taught guitar lessons at Vic Zinn's. And he was played in my dad's band, and he was tremendous guitar player, thumb style. He played like Merle Travis and Chet Atkins. And that was a big influence on me. And so Jim Davis was in our band. So we all went down, and he rented some time at Jan Eden Studios, which I don't know if you even know about that.
0: Oh, yeah, of course. It was over by the fairgrounds. Yeah.
1: Was it? See, I've always wondered where that was.
0: Yeah.
1: I was there, and I remember I was nervous. It was the first time I ever recorded, and I was in the sixth grade, because I remember that very well, seventh grade. Yeah, maybe sixth or seventh grade that summer, I think, between. And there we are coming in. And this blew my mind, because as a kid, you know, we would watch the local Channel 4. Was it WHS, I think it was?
0: WTTV.
1: WTTV, yes. Channel 4, Sarkis Tarzian.
0: Yes, correct.
1: Broadcasting. And anyway, there was all the kids' shows, of course, Popeye and Janie, and yeah. There was
0: Cowboy Bob. I don't
1: Cowboy
0: know
1: Cowboy Bob and Harlow Hickenlooper.
0: Yeah.
1: And I later, a couple of things, I talked to Cowboy Bob once later when I was having Hit Records. We had a conversation on the phone. He was selling a Gibson archtop guitar. And I told him, I said, you don't know, man, I used to watch you as a kid. I watched you, man. And he got a kick out of that. And that day when we recorded, I walked through the halls and I saw Harlow Hickenlooper at the studio that day.
0: That's awesome.
1: And I was like, I'm a sixth grade kid, you know? And so I go, oh my gosh, that's so cool. So anyway, we cut Jan at Jan Eden's. And I remember that it was so professional to me, you know, the talk back, Roy Warner Boys, take one. And you know, it's very formal. And I remember we cut it and then we messed up a little bit. So Roy Warner Boys, take two. And we did that like three or four takes. And I actually have an acetate, they call acetate pressing.
0: You do.
1: I do have one. Wow. from that session. It says Jan Eden's, all that. I got it. I kept it after my dad passed away. And so I thought that was so neat. And then now
0: did
1: later.
0: Come out? Because
1: it was out. It was
0: on
1: out.
0: A label called Camaro?
1: Yeah, exactly.
0: Yeah.
1: Totally. It was out on
0: that's you guys. I was never sure.
1: That's me playing drums and my brother Kenny and Jim Davis and my father.
0: We'll return to my conversation with Steve Warner in a moment. But first, let's listen to his father's 1968 single, The World You're Living In, featuring Steve Warner on drums.

0: from 1968. That was Roy Warner and the Warner Boys with "The World You're Living In." Roy was the father of the celebrated Indiana country music star Steve Warner. And that track featured Steve on drums. Let's return to my conversation with Steve Warner as we discuss his work as a visual artist. You were very serious about art as a young person. You wanted to study art after you graduated from high school.
1: Totally.
0: I know you paint almost every day, paint or draw.
1: I do, right? I do.
0: Tell me about the role of art in your life over the last, how many years have you been doing this?
1: I tell you, I truly think that I've been doing art almost as long as music, probably pretty close, because I remember my dad from the foundry. He would come home from the foundry. They called it Nozzle Casting, but they called it the foundry. He'd come home from the foundry and bring paper for us kids to draw on. I guess it was the ends that they would cut off, but it was good portions of paper. And he would always just bring home stacks of paper. I guess they were throwing it out anyway, but we would draw all over that. And I remember as a kid drawing the Alamo horses, everything you could think of, and just loved to draw. My brother went on to be, as I said, an illustrator and a fine artist. And my oldest brother, Kenny, dabbled with watercolors a bit. So, and I used to, you remember in the comic books, I used to open up and it would say, draw Bambi or whatever it was and send it in. I did that 100 times in the Chicago Art Institute, you know. And I thought for a minute I might be a cartoonist and send those off and go to that art school in Chicago, you know, but for a minute there. But then I saw Ball State and I thought, you know, I might do that. And then I went to my dad and said, Dad, I might go. And he goes, well, I don't have any money. So, you know, I went, okay, there's my art career, you know, but that didn't have a, you know, it wasn't his fault. It just wasn't, you know, house full of kids. And I've painted ever since, really. And it, traveling like I do all over Europe and everywhere I've been, Asia and stuff, it's been fun because my influences in art have been drawn from, as you would see if you get a chance in the next 6 weeks, if anyone finds themselves down here, you'd see that with my show. It's 61 pieces in this Mont Haven gallery. It's an old antebellum home that's a gallery. And it started June 21st and it runs through July 26th. But it's five rooms, I think four or five rooms of 61 pieces of art, watercolors, oils, acrylics, encaustic, you know, beeswax paintings and all kinds of different mediums. But you'll see those influences, you know, my travels through Asia and Europe and all over the place, you know, and family too. My dad, there's some paintings, my mom and dad. But I mean, those two passions are just so connected, you know, art and music. I mean, they're the same really, aren't they? They're just one of creative outlet really. And so many parallels between making music and making art, you know, and visual art. So I'm doing one or the other every day, you know. I'm either writing a song or composing or doing a painting or something, you know. So, and my wife makes beautiful quilts. So we're one day she'll be working on quilts and I'll be doing a painting. So we're both being creative, you know.
0: Well, the show is running until July 26th at the Mont Haven Arts and Cultural Center. How far is that from Nashville?
1: It's about, what is it, 18 miles. No, it's kind of the north end of
0: 26th at the Mont Haven Arts and Cultural Center. How far is that from Nashville?
1: It's about, 18 miles. No, it's kind of the north

That was the Indiana country music legend Steve Wariner with Telekinesis. We'll end this week's edition of Cultural Manifesto with a look at this year's inductees into the Indianapolis Jazz Hall of Fame. The Indianapolis Jazz Foundation has been honoring Indianapolis's rich musical history since 1998, when it launched the Hall of Fame. I was on location for this year's ceremony at the Cabaret in downtown Indianapolis. Four artists were inducted this year, among them vocalist Wendy Reed, a mainstay of the Indianapolis music scene for decades. Wendy has performed with groups including Speakeasy, Decoy, and Vocalese, and she's gained national exposure touring with the Bob and Tom All-Star Band.

Hi, I'm Wendy Reed, and tonight was wonderful. It just feels great to be amongst all these amazing musicians this evening. I came here from Cincinnati right out of school and luckily found the Chatterbox very early, and Dick Dickinson had a show on Wednesday nights, and he kind of mentored me, had me over for dinner, kind of show me the ropes, and he said to me, you gotta make up your mind, you're either gonna be a Broadway singer or a jazz singer, you can't do both. It influenced me in everything I did. And

0: I'm so grateful for it.
1: The pianist and B3 organist, Kevin Anker, was also inducted. Known for his work in blues and R&B music, Anker has toured extensively with vocalist Tad Robinson and worked with a long list of artists, including Delbert McClinton, the Fabulous Thunderbirds, and Gordon Bonham. His love of jazz grew out of his father's record collection, in particular, the playing of Oscar Peterson.
2: Yeah, my name's Kevin Anker, and you know, it's an honor. It's kind of cool after, like, you know, slogging it out around Indianapolis, and then managed to get to, you know, represent Indianapolis around the world. It's kind of cool to be able to get a little thanks.
1: Trumpeter and educator Ferez Whitted was also honored. A descendant of Indianapolis's legendary Hampton Family Band, Whitted has performed internationally, including appearances at presidential inaugurations, Carnegie Hall, the Arsenio Hall Show, and major jazz festivals around the world.

0: My name is Ferez Whitted. Being honored here is one of the most memorable nights in my life. Back here seeing so many of my friends and family, it's unbelievable. So I'm really glad I had the opportunity.
1: And finally, the foundation paid tribute to the late drummer and percussionist Jozell Carter, who passed away in 2004. Carter rose to national prominence in the late 1960s for his work with the iconic jazz vibraphonist Johnny Lytle. During the 1980s and 90s, Carter was a key player in the Indianapolis scene. I had the honor of presenting the award to Carter's family, including his brother Adrian.
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0: on World Cafe. You just heard Boys to Men, I'll Make Love to You. I've been talking to John Morrison about his new book, Boys to Men, 40th Anniversary Celebration. Thank you so much, John.
1: Yeah, Raina, thank you.
0: And congrats again on the book.
1: I appreciate it.
0: John Morrison is a podcast host, host of Culture Cypher Radio on WXBN in Philadelphia, where we make World Cafe. He joins me every month for the Culture Corner. I'm Raina Duris, back in a moment with more World Cafe.
2: 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Hi, I'm Adam Grass. Thanks for joining me tonight. Well, we've had a nice couple of days to kick off our first week of summer, but it looks like there's going to be some rain in the forecast. Expect a chance of showers and thunderstorms overnight tonight with temps dropping down to the lower 60s. That should clear up for tomorrow with partly sunny skies Thursday.
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0: So last year, my car got totaled. I'm Raina Duris. This is World Cafe. The I-76 runs through Philly, and the part that goes through Center City is known as the Vine Expressway. It gets crowded. People have a tendency to drive kind of wacky, let's say. And one morning after dropping me off at the studio, my husband was driving on it, got rear-ended by a pickup truck. He was fine. Our car was not fine. So even though G-Love and Special Sauce make the I-76 sound like fun in this song, please be careful out there. It's called I-76, G-Love and Special Sauce on World Cafe.
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0: Philly band The Hooters with All You Zombies. An artist who lives in Nashville now but has Philly roots is next on World Cafe.
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0: a band from New Hope, PA, singing about Philadelphia, calling out South Street and Fairmount Park. That is Ween, Freedom of 76. They also mentioned Boys to Men in there. So thanks to World Cafe correspondent John Morrison for being on the show today to talk about that group for our Sense of Place Philly series. And thanks to Kimberly Vignod for her work on that session. Also, thanks to the Wincoat Foundation who make our Sense of Place series possible. We produce this show at WXPN at the University of Pennsylvania in Philadelphia. I'm Raina Duras. 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
0: If you happen to be driving in Center City, Philadelphia anytime soon, you might spot a billboard put up by Visit Pennsylvania. Features some famous Philly faces like Ben Franklin and Betsy Ross. And then next to them, there's a guy playing saxophone. That guy is Ben Stalker, sax player for the band Snack Time. Snack Time are about as Philly as a band can be.

0: Good to Be from Goose, following up David Byrne's Dirty Old Town. Right after the break here, a live mini concert from Snack Time on World Cafe.
1: 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Hi, I'm Adam Grass. Thanks for joining me tonight. Well, we've had a nice couple of days to kick off our first week of summer, but it looks like there's going to be some rain in the forecast. Expect a chance of showers and thunderstorms overnight tonight with temps dropping down to the lower 60s. That should clear up for tomorrow with partly sunny skies Thursday.
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0: Hey, I'm Rena Duris. This is World Cafe. If you're planning a trip to Philadelphia, there are a lot of must-see things you might put on your to-do list. Visiting Independence Hall, maybe checking out a Phillies game, running up the rocky steps of the Art Museum, stuff like that. But what about the must-hear stuff for your visit? Maybe you'd want to put Snack Time on your agenda, and there's a good chance you'd find them at some point while you're out and about in the city. The 7-member group started out playing free shows in Philly's Rittenhouse Square. They performed during halftime shows for the Philadelphia 76ers, and they were the house band for They Call It Late Night with Jason Kelce, you know, the former Philadelphia Eagles player. Their full-length debut, This Is Dance Music, was produced by Philly's own Will Yip, who has also been featured in our Sense of Place Philadelphia series. Today, you'll hear Snack Time in a live performance recorded for the Exponential Music Festival put on by WXPN in Philly, where we make World Cafe. They kick it off with their song Sunshine. This is Snack Time, live for World Cafe.

0: much can I give until it's enough?
1: Snack Time performing Enough. That was recorded live last summer at the Exponential Music Festival put on by Philadelphia's WXPN, where we make World Cafe. You heard that as part of our Sense of Place Philadelphia series. Thank you again to Snack Time for that mini concert. 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
1: Back into your tunes here on World Cafe. I'm Raina Duras. Here's Chicago's Andrew Saw. New album from him out this Friday called American Rough. Here's Under You.

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1: I'm Ada Peralta, and I cover Mexico, Central America, and the Caribbean for NPR. 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I prioritize bearing witness. 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And I think that's really the important part of getting as close to the truth as you possibly can. 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

0: Katya Chen's work features eye-popping illustrations, now she's the first Asian-American woman to win the Caldecott Medal, one of the highest awards in children's literature. 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
2: Good morning, I'm Michelle Martin. A subway station in West London had a flooding problem. A nearby creek would overflow and swamp the station every time it rained hard. The city could have built an artificial reservoir to drain the water, but they opted for a cheaper option, beavers. A family of five beavers was released near the station. They went to work, gnawing down trees and hauling wood into the creek. The dam slowed the water and the flooding stopped. Nature's engineers got the job done for free. It's Morning Edition.
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4: Good morning. It's 7:45 and you're tuned in to Morning Edition. I'm Melissa Davis. Scattered showers are possible throughout the day today. We should have partly sunny skies later, with afternoon highs around 83. Next, this weekend, the Indianapolis-based composer Jordan Munson will premiere his latest project, We Walk Beneath a Patient Sky, a collaboration with Dance Kaleidoscope, featuring choreography by Joshua Blake Carter. The work finds Munson incorporating elements of Appalachian folk music in his experimental electronic soundscapes. Cultural Manifesto's Kyle Long spoke with Munson to learn more about the project.
5: Jordan, you're known for your work as sort of an experimental electronic music composer, right? I think that's your primary identity.
6: Yeah.
5: This score finds you incorporating new textures, new sounds into that work. These sounds reflect your background. You grew up in Kentucky, and there are references to traditional Appalachian folk traditions in this music. In your notes, you reference murder ballads. You reference sacred harp or shape note singing. Tell me about what brought you to those sounds, how they're incorporated into this piece.
6: It's interesting. I mean, it's more like I was already doing work in this sort of style or trying to find a way to merge what I'm known for, I guess, or what my style is musically with these influences from when I was younger. And we have a family farm in Kentucky, and it's just every time I'm there, I would sort of get inspired by being in that area. And so 2 or 3 years ago, I just started writing some work in this way. It might fit a little more into what we call these days like ambient bluegrass, which is an emerging style or kind of ambient Americana, just more of like a, you know, expansive sweeping style using thematically these kind of, you know, motifs and also like the instruments, of course, of the bluegrass or Americana music. It's been really a fun journey trying to explore like the identity of that and what it means to where my music can go. I don't think this is something I'm going to totally shift and only do this style, but it's been really nice to kind of have this kind of long form exploration of bringing those influences into my work.

0: I am curious how these themes of Appalachian music and culture are referenced in the choreography. How are they referenced on stage? Is that a focus of the dance aspect of this work?
1: I think so. And it's Joshua and I talked about these things, of course, in passing references back and forth. And he's always been a really big fan of and has done choreography for John Adams' Shaker Loops, that, you know, kind of modern interpretation of these folk styles or like folk dancing traditions, he's certainly referencing in a similar way, trying to explore like his own voice around what those traditions might look like if you apply them in kind of this modern dance context.

0: Jordan, the premiere of We Walk Beneath a Patient's Sky will be really unique. You're performing the score live with a small group of musicians. Tell me about that.
1: Yeah, the smallest group okay. besides the soloist possible. So it's myself and a really fantastic local fiddle and banjo player, Charlie Beck, is going to join me. He's going to be fantastic to have on stage with me. And so there are a lot of my signature sort of electronic music production elements. And so it'll be exciting, I think, because every night will be different energy will come out and different things will happen. And it'll be exhilarating, that combined with what we're seeing on the stage and the lighting design from Laura Glover and the costuming. And it's going to be really fantastic.
0: Thank you so much for being here, Jordan. And congratulations on this project. Hope there's more to come from this collaboration.
1: Thank you so much. Thanks for having me.
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6: This is Morning Edition from NPR News. I'm Michelle Martin.
7: Enemy Martinez. Army General Chris Donahue will shortly announce his retirement, according to two U.S. officials who are not authorized to speak publicly.
6: The news caught many by surprise. Donahue was a Special Forces soldier who now oversees U.S. Army operations across Europe and Africa. But he is perhaps best known as the last American soldier to depart Afghanistan in 2021 during the chaotic withdrawal of U.S. forces under the Biden administration.
7: Here with more is NPR's Quill Lawrence. So, Quill, who is General Chris Donahue?
8: Yeah, he's a West Point graduate, combat decorated veteran of Iraq and Afghanistan and Syria. He was a leader in Delta Force, which is an elite group even within Special Forces. He also commanded the 82nd Airborne. He ran the Army's infantry school. In Europe, he's worked with Ukrainian military leaders. He's very highly respected across the military. But he was only in this four-star Army job in Europe for a year and a half. And Defense Secretary Pete Hegseth did come into office saying that there are far too many flag officers in the military. He shrunk down the possible jobs that four stars can go to, but Donahue would have seemed like a competitive candidate for any of those remaining jobs, up to the chairman of the Joint Chiefs of Staff.
7: So do we know anything about the backstory behind the abrupt news of his retiring?
8: No one has any official explanation. If you follow military Twitter, and the Trump administration does seem to be concerned about what's said on social media, there are some trolls focusing on the fact that Donahue was in charge of trying to evacuate Kabul airport. You may remember from 5 years ago this green tinted night vision photo of a man walking up the ramp of an aircraft, the last man out of Afghanistan. And people are sort of pinning that whole debacle, that messy conclusion of 20 messy years of war, capped by the death of 13 U.S. troops and 170 Afghans in this suicide bombing at Abbey Gate. They're pinning that on Donahue.
7: Okay, with that in mind, then, the Pentagon is now doing an investigation of what it calls a, quote, disastrous and embarrassing withdrawal, and has promised accountability. So is Donahue to blame for any of that?
8: There's really no evidence that he was. He arrived in Kabul after the city had fallen to the Taliban. He wasn't in charge of Abbey Gate. He came to run the withdrawal and coordinated hundreds of flights that probably saved thousands of people's lives. And that photo of him being the last man out is widely seen as what right looks like in the military, the way a commander takes responsibility. You know, it was a general who was the last man to board the plane, not some unlucky private.
7: You know, Defense Secretary Pete Hegseth has had a few firings in his time as Secretary of Defense. Does this fall into that pattern?
8: Yes and no. Hegseth's been trimming the ranks, and as we've watched that play out, more than half of those cut have been female or black officers. And Hegseth has been doing this highly unusual thing where he reaches way down into the promotion lists to block people. And of course, he summarily fired C.Q. Brown, who was a black chairman of the Joint Chiefs of Staff, as soon as Hegseth came in. But Donahue is a white man, and he seems to fit even the, you know, let's say, narrow vision of what Secretary Hegseth calls a warfighter. This seems much more like back in April when Army Chief of Staff General Randy George was fired by Hegseth with no explanation. The rumors were that George was seen as an ally of Army Secretary Dan Driscoll, who had been outshining Hegseth a bit, and this was some sort of retaliation. That upset many in Congress from both parties. And now at least the Senate version of this year's defense bill will require written justification from the Pentagon before promotions can be delayed or withheld like this.
7: All right, that's NPR's Quill Lawrence. Quill, thank you.
8: Thank you.
6: Europe is in the midst of its second heat wave of the summer, and this one is shattering records. France recorded its hottest day ever on Wednesday, and as temperatures rise, so are questions about how prepared the country is to withstand this kind of extreme heat. NPR's Rebecca Rossman reports from Paris.
9: France has lived through heat waves before, but this one is exposing a new kind of vulnerability in a country largely built for a cooler climate. Record-shattering triple-digit Fahrenheit temperatures are gripping France, part of a heat wave now in its ninth day. Here in Paris, the high was 103 degrees Fahrenheit Wednesday.
10: I'm just walking along the Seine here. It is after 9 p.m. and the heat has not broken.
9: Parts of France were even hotter, comparable with temperatures in places like Phoenix or Dubai. And with the heat not expected to fully ease until the end of the weekend, people are asking, how prepared is France, really, for this kind of heat?
11: The problem is just that Paris is not ready for this weather.
9: Asking, how prepared is France, really, for this kind of heat?
11: The problem is just that Paris is not ready for this weather.
9: Paris

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1: Most whiskey is aged in barrel houses. One Kentucky distillery is taking a different approach, floating barges.
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1: I'm Scott Detrow. 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

0: that can really penalize companies for diversity, equity, inclusion policies that could be more inclusive to LGBTQ plus folks. How are you talking to companies about navigating this space?
1: When it comes down to the legalities, diversity and inclusion is actually not illegal. And the smart companies actually do understand that. Now, language and making sure that everything is inclusive as possible is incredibly important. And so messaging has been one of the major things the companies have had to navigate. But I always remind them that they didn't enter this conversation 20 years ago because they were just nice people. They entered this conversation because they knew that inclusion drove business results. And that's why they've done this for so long. So the smart companies out there are continuing to navigate and invest in inclusive environments because they know that it delivers business opportunity and talent.
0: Todd Sears is the CEO and founder of Out Leadership. Thank you, Todd.
1: Thank you so much for having me. Happy Pride.
0: In Washington, I'm Kimberly Adams with the Marketplace Morning Report. 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
5: Welcome to NewsHour. It's live from the BBC World Service in London. I'm Tim Franks. Two massive earthquakes hit Venezuela. At least 164 people have died, but there are warnings that that number could rise to thousands.
6: I got really nervous. I tried to hide under my sofa. I couldn't. I was looking for my dog. I got my dog, and I saw half of my house falling off. Like that, literally.
5: We'll hear how the country is all the more vulnerable because of its economic collapse.
7: This is really a natural disaster piled on a human man-made disaster. You've seen a complete collapse of the infrastructure. We're talking roads, bridges, including hospitals.
5: Also, the French government's response to the heat wave, the Kenyan government's to big planned protests, and how Canadian football fans are trying to be cheerful about moving to the US. First, the news.
8: BBC News with Govinda Gill. A huge rescue and recovery operation is underway across northern Venezuela after two back-to-back earthquakes struck overnight. At least 164 people have died, but experts say the number could rise to thousands as the extent of the damage becomes clear. Paul Adams reports.
9: The two quakes struck within a minute of each other towards the end of a day when Venezuelans were celebrating a national holiday. Buildings shook and collapsed in the capital, and passengers at the country's main airport near the coast ran for cover as clouds of dust fell from the ceiling. As the confirmed number of dead started to climb, President Delcy Rodriguez declared a state of emergency. Power cuts, already common enough in Venezuela, hampered rescue work through the night.
8: China and India have pledged to help Venezuela with rescue operations. The European Union said it had activated its satellite surveillance system to support recovery efforts. Spain and France are among the countries offering to send rescue workers. Venezuela's main international airport has closed because of the damage, which could complicate the delivery of urgently needed aid. A journalist in Caracas, Helena Carpio, described the impact of the earthquakes.
10: It feels like the earth is about to swallow you as everything around you shakes and you realize just how fragile we all are. But it lasted what felt like an eternity because they were two consecutive earthquakes very close to each other. So as you felt the first one, you know, slow down, the second one hit and it was even more intense.
8: The U.S. Secretary of State Marco Rubio has reassured

0: Good morning. 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We'll have highs of 80 today, partly sunny skies along with isolated showers. Tonight, we could see rain again, otherwise mostly cloudy with lows of 62. And rain is likely throughout the day on Friday. Thunderstorms are possible in the afternoon, highs of 74, lows on Friday evening around 64.
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2: 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We do. In 5 to 10 minutes, you can hear top Indiana stories on demand wherever you get your podcasts. Key stories happening in our communities reported by journalists living in them, including me, Barb Anguiano, journalist and host of WFYI News Now, Indiana On Demand in 5 to 10 minutes. 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
8: I'm Peter O'Dowd. It's Here and Now. Coming up, the Supreme Court allows the Trump administration to deport hundreds of thousands of Haitians and Syrians here on temporary protected status.
7: Also, we'll hear from Venezuela, not just feeling two major earthquakes, but over a dozen aftershocks.
9: We've had to leave our house because the building was shaking violently. I have two daughters, one's four, the other's 10, and they were absolutely terrified.
7: And ice swimming, pools cut in frozen lakes. It brings euphoria, community, but don't stay in too long.
10: Brain fog is setting in, your muscles are literally freezing, you're gonna start to sink, you're not gonna be able to feel your fingers. And so in total, for most humans, you have about an hour.
7: Coming up here and now.
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11: Live from NPR News in Washington, I'm Louise Schiavone. The Supreme Court has voted 6-3 to greatly alter the landscape for people with temporary protected status, the program known as TPS. The justices gave the Trump administration the green light to end that program and begin mass deportations of people who've been living and working legally in the U.S. for years. 17 countries have the designation. The justices ruled to overturn a jury verdict for a Missouri man who claimed the weed killer 18 countries have the designation. The justices ruled to overturn a jury verdict for a Missouri man who claimed the weed killer Roundup caused

0: property taxes. Nobody likes paying them, and a whole list of states are thinking about getting rid of them.
1: I think other places are looking to Wyoming and saying, can they do it? 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
0: I'm Kai Ryssdal. What else you got to cut when you cut taxes? 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
1: 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You're listening to All Things Considered with the biggest stories of the day. This weekend, the Indianapolis-based composer Jordan Munson will premiere his latest project called We Walk Beneath a Patient Sky. It's a collaboration with Dance Kaleidoscope featuring choreography by Joshua Blake Carter. The work finds Munson incorporating elements of Appalachian folk music into his experimental electronic soundscapes. Cultural Manifesto's Kyle Long spoke with Munson to learn more about the project.
2: Jordan, you're known for your work as sort of an experimental electronic music composer, right? I think that's your primary identity.
3: Yeah.
2: This score finds you incorporating new textures, new sounds into that work. These sounds reflect your background. You grew up in Kentucky, and there are references to traditional Appalachian folk traditions in this music. In your notes, you reference murder ballads, you reference sacred harp or shape note singing. Tell me about what brought you to those sounds, how they're incorporated into this piece.
3: It's interesting. I mean, it's more like I was already doing work in this sort of style or trying to find a way to merge what I'm known for, I guess, or what my style is musically with these influences from when I was younger. And we have a family farm in Kentucky, and it's just every time I'm there, I sort of get inspired by being in that area. And so 2 or 3 years ago, I just started writing some work in this way. It might fit a little more into what we call these days like ambient bluegrass, which is an emerging style, or kind of ambient Americana, just more of like a, you know, expansive, sweeping style using thematically these kind of, you know, motifs, and also like the instruments, of course, of the bluegrass or Americana music. It's been really a fun journey trying to explore like the identity of that and what it means to where my music can go. I don't think this is something I'm gonna totally shift and only do this style, but it's been really nice to kind of have this kind of long form exploration of bringing those influences into my work.

0: I am curious how these themes of Appalachian music and culture are referenced in the choreography. How are they referenced on stage? Is that a focus of the dance aspect of this work?
1: I think so. And it's Joshua and I talked about these things, of course, and in passing references back and forth. And he's always been a really big fan of, and has done choreography for John Adams' Shaker Loops, that, you know, kind of modern interpretation of these folk styles or like folk dancing traditions, he's certainly referencing in a similar way, trying to explore like his own voice around what those traditions might look like if you apply them in kind of this modern dance context.

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1: Death tolls in Venezuela are rising after two powerful earthquakes that struck back-to-back, toppling high-rises and causing widespread chaos. Emergency workers from several countries, including the U.S., are aiding in the search for survivors.
2: That's their most immediate need right now, is search and rescue efforts.
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3: This week on Cultural Manifesto, I'll speak with composer Jordan Munson. 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
7: This is Rodney Stepp, and you're listening to Echoes of Indiana Avenue. Welcome to my neighborhood, The Avenue. I grew up here in the heart of Naptown's Black community. I'll be sharing the sounds and stories of the people that made the Avenue great. Welcome back to the Avenue. For the next 3 weeks on Echoes of Indiana Avenue, we'll look back at the music of the late Cecil Hunt, percussionist for the legendary Naptown band Funk Incorporated. Stay tuned for the next 3 weeks as we share classic recordings from Funk Incorporated, along with never-before-heard tapes of Cecil performing live in Naptown during the 1980s. Though there are